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0: This is The Middle. I'm Jeremy Hobson at Nevada Public Radio in Las Vegas. This week, if you're just tuning in, we are a national call-in show focused on elevating voices from the middle, geographically, politically, and philosophically, or maybe you just want to meet in the middle. This hour, we're asking if you have confidence in the integrity of the midterm elections. Tolliver, how can people reach us?
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0: I'm joined by Tammy Patrick, Chief Programs Officer at the National Association of Election Officials, and USA Today Chief Political Correspondent Philip Bailey. And before we get to the phones, I want to hear how all this is playing out here in the state of Nevada with Paul Boger, who hosts KNPR's State of Nevada. He's joining us from Reno. Paul, just to remind our listeners around the country, this is a true swing state. It went for Trump in 2024, Biden in 2020, and you have universal vote by mail. Is anybody trying to get rid of that?
2: You know, that has been controversial since it was passed in the special session in the middle of the summer of 2020. So this isn't a long time thing. This is still relatively new in Nevada. And since then, Republicans have tried very hard to get this repealed. But the legislature here in Nevada, the state legislature, is gerrymandered towards Democrats. There was no hope of that ever happening. So the best they've ever gotten is that now there is an opt-out policy. So if you don't want your ballot sent to you, you can opt out of it. But for the most part, most Nevadans get their ballot by mail.
0: There's also a voter ID ballot measure coming this fall to voters in the state of Nevada. How do people feel about that?
2: Well, this is actually the second time it's going to be on the ballot here in Nevada. The way our constitutional amendment process works is that voters have to approve things two times. So we know exactly how popular this was in 2024. 73% of Nevadans approved the voter ID initiative, which is about on par with polling we've seen nationally for support of voter ID initiatives. That said, you know, Democrats tried very hard to keep this from coming to fruition. Republicans, again, tried to get this passed through the legislature. So what Republican Governor Joe Lombardo did was he went to that constitutional amendment process. He's very much led the charge on getting this passed. And guess what? It looks like it's going to pass in November. That said, it doesn't change universal mail-in ballots. If you still want to mail in a ballot, you can. It looks like there's going to be some provision where you can include the last four of your driver's license, something like that. So still going to have mail-in ballots, but there will be some sort of voter ID security.
0: That's Paul Boger, who hosts State of Nevada on KNPR, joining us from Reno. Paul, thank you very much. Let me go to the phones. Gary is calling in from Philadelphia. Gary, what do you think? Do you have confidence in the integrity of the midterms?
3: No, I'm pretty scared to death. I think a real likely scenario, given the lawlessness of this fascist tech oligarchy-controlled, big oil-controlled regime, is that there will be false flag attacks. That will allow him to declare martial law, invoke the Insurrection Act, and send in his FBI to the U.S. Senate race critical states that, if the elections were free and fair, would very likely elect Democratic senators to confiscate voting machines like they've already done while unlawfully at Fulton County in Georgia and throw everything into chaos to prevent those states from actually declaring a winner. So all people can do to prevent that from happening is have 90% voting by mail and be able to start organizing millions of citizens to protect the central tabulation centers in the major cities of those states, to because the major cities usually always vote Democrat, to prevent the FBI, his FBI, his goons, his private ice cream goons, from confiscating those machines and those ballots.
0: Yeah, Gary.

A vigorous start to this hour of great music, the Navarrais from Jules Massenet's Le Cid. Hello, I'm Jean Noyes with plenty of music for you this hour, and thanks for joining us here on 88.3 WNIN. Later on, we're going to be hearing some music of Johann Strauss Jr. We'll be waltzing to his music. Also, cellist Yo-Yo Ma will be along, and we'll have a symphony by Weber and a couple of choruses from Handel's Messiah. All ahead of us. Here now, Yo-Yo Ma and the Amsterdam Baroque Orchestra.

Three melodies from cantatas by Johann Sebastian Bach on 88.3 WNIN, arranged for cello and orchestra. Yo-Yo Ma soloed with the Amsterdam Baroque Orchestra, directed by Ton Koopman. And our next piece this hour is by Carl Maria von Weber, who is mostly remembered these days for his operas. However, he did write two symphonies. This one is the first.

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Johann Strauss Jr.'s famous waltz, The Blue Danube, from the Berlin Philharmonic, directed by Herbert von Karajan. And we have just about 8 minutes left in this hour of great music, and what better way to close out than with these two great choruses from Handel's Messiah.

The Atlanta Chorus and Symphony, led by Robert Shaw, with two of the choruses from Handel's Messiah, and The Glory of the Lord, followed by For Unto Us a Child is Born. 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

The Vienna Haydn Sinfonietta started this hour's music on 88.3 WNIN with an overture by Franz Joseph Haydn called the Acis and Galatea Overture. I'm Jean Noyes. It's a pleasure to be bringing you the music on 88.3 WNIN. I hope you'll stay along. This hour includes a Baroque concerto for three trumpets, also a piano trio by Hummel, and some music by Verdi, some tunes from the opera, and this evocative musical picture of Provence in southern France by Darius Milhaud.

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Charles Munch and the Boston Symphony on 88.3 WNIN played the Suite Provençale by Darius Milhaud, who was born in that part of southern France, in Aix-en-Provence, in fact. And Milhaud described himself, when asked, as French from Provence, and uses many of the joyful folk rhythms of sunny rural Provence. And this work was first performed back in 1937 in Venice.

The Concerto for Three Trumpets in D by Georg Philipp Telemann from the Academy of Ancient Music with direction from Christopher Hogwood. We are 88.3 WNIN. We're along with classical music. We also bring you programs that keep you informed from National Public Radio and some that make you laugh. All of these programs are made possible in part by our contributing listeners.

the Parnassus Trio on 88.3 WNIN with the Piano Trio in F by Johann Hummel. One of a whole host of works for piano by a somewhat underrated composer in my opinion, perhaps because he lived in the shadow of the mighty Beethoven most of his life. Both men were excellent pianists as well as composers, hence the large body of work they both wrote for the keyboard. Now we have music from La Traviata.

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Up first on this hour of great music on WNIN 88.3 was the Concerto for Oboe and Orchestra in G by Johann Heinichen, played by the Fiori Musicali. Hello, I'm Jean Noyes for WNIN 88.3. Glad you could listen into the music. Well, we're going to serenade music, courtesy of Ralph Vaughan Williams. We'll be polkering to some Viennese music, and we'll also hear a work for cello and orchestra. But coming up next is a piece rarely heard. It's for piano four hands, and if you listen carefully in the middle, you might think that Carl Maria von Weber actually composed the All Things Considered theme. At least, that's how I hear it. See if you can hear it. It was certainly written long before the 20th century. Here it is. Music of Carl Maria von Weber for four hands. It's simply called Six Pieces.

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Well, most of us don't connect Carl Maria von Weber with piano music. Opera, yes, but Weber was, in fact, a brilliant pianist, and he wrote a number of works for piano duet. That was just one. That was his six pieces for piano four hands, written when he was just 14 years old, and those hands belong to Sylvia Zenker and Ulrike Bachmann. This is WNIN 88.3. Music of Vaughan Williams next.

Vernon Handley directed the London Philharmonic on 88.3 WNIN. They played Ralph Vaughan Williams' Serenade to Music. The work was originally composed for 16 solo singers and orchestra for one of the promenade concerts in London back in 1938. You heard it there in its purely orchestral form. Here now is a cello concerto by Johann Sebastian Bach's youngest son, Johann Christian.

the Cello Concerto in C by the London Bach, the so-called London Bach, Johann Christian Bach. So-called because he left Germany and set off to make his fortune in London and did pretty well for himself, was extremely popular there. Mozart admired his works and stayed when he visited the city. That recording on WNIN 88.3 featured E. Musici of Montreal with solo cellist Yuli Turovsky. Now, we've just time for a quick polka.

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The intermezzo from Zoltán Kodály's opera Hári János, opening up this hour of great music on WNIN 88.3. The Oslo Philharmonic Orchestra, directed by Marius Janssens. I'm Jean Noyes. Good evening to you. Thanks for keeping me company tonight. In a moment, Vladimir Ashkenazy will be along to play one of Mozart's piano concertos. Plus, we'll have a spectacular choral piece ahead, and we're going to wind up with some chamber music by Mendelssohn. Hope you can stay. Here now is Mozart's Piano Concerto No. 23.

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The year 1786 was a busy one for Mozart. He had just premiered his one-act opera, The Impresario. He finished his piano concerto number 23, as well as two other concertos, and he also began work on his opera, The Marriage of Figaro. Not much spare time there, I think. Vladimir Ashkenazy was both soloist and director of the Philharmonia Orchestra on that performance of the Piano Concerto No. 23 here on your NPR News and Great Music Station, 88.3 WNIN. Our next piece is a choral one. It's a work by Hubert Parry.

Music written at a very low ebb during England's history, in some of the darkest days of World War II. Its rousing words and music have made it one of England's unofficial anthems. It was written by Hubert Parry, and it's called I Was Glad, and it's an anthem based on Psalm 122. And that was the choir of Westminster Abbey singing.

The Concertante Chamber Players on WNIN 88.3 with a selection from Mendelssohn's Octet, and is regarded by many as one of Mendelssohn's most astonishing accomplishments, a work of youthful genius. He was just 14 at the time he penned that work. 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

The Overture to Masquerade, a comic opera in three acts by Danish composer Carl Nielsen, which was given its first performance in Copenhagen in 1906. That recording on WNIN 88.3 featured the Gothenburg Symphony Orchestra, directed by Myung-Woon Chung. I'm Jean Noyes. It's good to have your company. This hour's music has a wonderful set of variations for piano and orchestra. Mozart wrote the theme and Chopin wrote the set of variations. Also a symphony by the London Bach and a piece with very definite American roots. It's all coming up after this concerto by Handel.

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The English Concert with director Trevor Pinnock and one of Handel's concertos. It was the Concerto Grosso number 10 in D on your source for NPR news and great music here in the Tri-State, WNIN 88.3. Up next, a set of variations by Chopin on one of the tunes from Mozart's opera Don Giovanni.

a set of variations on La Ci Darem La Mano by Chopin, based on a tune from Mozart's opera Don Giovanni. Idel Biret soloed with the Czechoslovak Philharmonic on WNIN 88.3. Robert Stankowski was the conductor. Up next on 88.3 WNIN, a symphony by Johann Christian Bach.

Neville Mariner directed the Academy of St. Martin in the Fields on 88.3 WNIN. The music was by Johann Christian Bach, also known as the London Bach. He was only 15 when his famous father, Johann Sebastian, died. And he left Germany and settled in England. Also took great pains to take the 8-year-old Mozart under his wing whenever the child visited London.

Souvenir of America by Henri Vieton, a Belgian violinist and composer. He wrote that for his tour of America and no doubt bought the house down with it. Of course, it's also known as Yankee Doodle. Lazar Gozman and the Tchaikovsky Chamber Orchestra there completing this hour of great music on 88.3. 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

Scandinavian composer Johan Halvorsen's sprightly piece, The Entry of the Boyars, opening up this hour of music on WNIN 88.3. The Boyars were members of the upper nobility in Russia between the 10th and 17th centuries, whose power depended almost completely on land ownership. Carsten Andersen directed the Bergen Symphony. I'm Jean Noyes. It's good to have your company. And later this hour, we'll have some music by Mendelssohn. Also, the gorgeous voice of Emma Kirkby will be heard. But coming up next, a cello concerto by Boccherini.

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The great American cellist Yo-Yo Ma taking the solo role in Luigi Boccherini's Cello Concerto in B-flat. Pinka Zuckerman directed the St. Paul Chamber Orchestra on WNIN 88.3. Well, Boccherini certainly understood the ins and outs of the cello, as he was one of the most famous cellists of his day. So it's not surprising that he also wrote many concertos for that instrument, and also for himself to demonstrate his own virtuosity. Here next, a little piece by Johann Sebastian Bach.

Badinerie from the Orchestral Suite No. 2 by Johann Sebastian Bach. Richard Capp led the New York Philharmonia Virtuosi on your NPR News and Great Music Station, 88.3 WNIN.

Felix Mendelssohn came from a highly cultured and well-to-do family, so it's not surprising that he read many of the great works of literature and that many of them were sources of inspiration for his music. We heard just such an example. That was his suite from A Midsummer Night's Dream, inspired by the Shakespeare play of the same name, and played on 88.3 WNIN today by the Orchestra of the Age of Enlightenment, directed by Charles McCarrans. And a joyful ending now to this hour of great music, Mozart's Alleluia from his motet Exultate Jubilate.

soprano Emma Kirkby and the Academy of Ancient Music, closing out this hour of great music with Mozart's Alleluia from his Exultate Jubilate. This is your NPR News and Great Music Station, WNIN-FM, Evansville, Henderson and Owensboro.

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Up first this hour, the Egmont Overture by Beethoven, which he wrote for Goethe's drama of the same name. It's all about a Dutch patriot who organized resistance to the Spanish invaders of the Netherlands. Daniel Harding led the German Chamber Philharmonic. Thanks for spending your time with WNIN 88.3. I'm Jean Noyes. There are two concertos ahead in this hour, one for violin and one for trumpet, plus part of a wedding symphony. The violin concerto that follows is by Erik Tulenburg. He's a Finnish composer who was born 5 years after Mozart.

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The vast majority of works by Erik Thulenberg were written before the age of 23. That's when he put his musical activities on hold and took up a 23-year career as a civil servant. You heard his violin concerto on WNIN 88.3, played by Jorma Raakonen, with the Finnish Radio Symphony directed by Oko Kamu.

critics of Carl Goldmark's Rustic Wedding Symphony initially complained that the work was mistitled. They said it should have been called a suite, not a symphony. In fact, it has five movements with a descriptive title that really just conveys the general festivity and mood of a country wedding. The wedding march, the bridal song, the serenade, in the garden, and the one we just heard on WNIN 88.3, dance. The Polish National Orchestra brought the dance to life. They were directed by Michael Bartosz.

Last but not least in this hour, we heard the Trumpet Concerto in E-flat by Johann Neruda, and the Paris Orchestral Ensemble played it, led by Jean-Pierre Wallez. This is the source of NPR News and Great Music here in the Tri-State, WNIN-FM, Evansville, Henderson, and Owensboro.

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1: Why would you hit that little child? Why would you abuse them in such a way? Why? So it wasn't about what she did. It was more about why. It already happened. I get it. I can't take that back. And I would never, actually. You can ask me right now, is there anything I would change about my childhood? And I would say absolutely not, because I'm an awesome mom. I am not my mom. I'm an understanding mom, and I'm a supportive mom, and I make mistakes, and I'm accountable.
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Just ahead of 5 a.m. Central Time, you're listening to Morning Edition on WNIN-FM. Good morning. I'm John Gibson. Glad you've joined us for the program. Much more straight ahead on 88.3 WNIN-FM, Evansville, Henderson, and Owensboro. 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

0: 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I'm Amy Martinez.
1: And I'm Leila Fadel.
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0: morning, President Trump says the latest attacks against Iran are, quote, just a love tap, and that the ceasefire is still in place. We hear from the top Democrat in the House Armed Services Committee on Morning Edition from NPR News. Some passengers on the cruise ship at the center of the hantavirus outbreak have gone home, including to the U.S. I'm Amy Martinez.
1: And I'm Leila Falde. Public health officials are using contact tracing to track the disease and prevent a wider epidemic. Also, a songwriter behind hits for Gwen Stefani, Pink, and Christina Aguilera is returning to her own music. It's Friday, May 8th, Victory in Europe Day, VE Day, the formal end of World War II in Europe. Russia celebrates the defeat of Nazi Germany tomorrow and is scaling back this year's public military displays. The news is next.
2: Live from NPR News in Washington, I'm Corva Coleman. Iran says its naval commandos have seized an oil tanker. It did not say where, but the statement says the seizure was for attempting to undermine Iranian interests. This comes after Iran and the U.S. military traded fire last night for the second time this week. Tennessee has approved new congressional maps. It's part of President Trump's plan to create more Republican seats in Congress. From member station WPLN, Mariana Bacallao reports the effort drew widespread protests.
3: Hands off! Hands off! Hands off!
4: Hundreds chanted No Jim Crow 2.0 and shame as lawmakers met to approve new maps splitting Memphis and its majority black voting bloc into three districts, one of which spans nearly 300 miles. The old district was contained to the city of Memphis. Republican supporters of the move say it would give the state a chance to have all its nine House members be from the GOP. To pass the new maps, the legislature first had to strike down a 50-year-old law that barred mid-decade redistricting. The quick turnaround time could impact voters in the military and overseas. For NPR News, I'm Mariana Bacallao in Nashville.
2: Public health experts are raising concern about why the U.S. government has not had a more public response to the hantavirus outbreak that started on a cruise ship. NPR's Gabriella Emanuel reports.
5: The Centers for Disease Control and Prevention sent out a brief email on Wednesday saying they are monitoring the response and coordinating with international partners without specifics. Jeannie Marazzo, head of the Infectious Disease Society of America, says she would have expected press conferences, a health alert, and likely a team sent to help in the investigation.
6: We have seen large-scale funding and workforce cuts made in the last year. So all of these things are having really profound ripple effects.
5: The World Health Organization says their teams have been in regular contact with the U.S. and getting technical advice. The CDC did not immediately respond to NPR's request for comment. Gabriella Emanuel, NPR News.
2: The U.S. has stepped up the number of boat strikes it has carried out in the Caribbean and the Eastern Pacific. These have killed nearly 200 people. President Trump says he is attacking drug trafficking, but he does not provide evidence to support the allegation. NPR's Carrie Kahn has more.
7: President Trump likes to cite numbers of lives saved from overdoses in the U.S. by killing these seafaring drug traffickers. But most drug overdoses in the U.S. are caused by fentanyl, which is not trafficked on the seas from South America. And even the South Command General, Francis Donovan, doubts the strike's efficacy. He told the Senate Armed Services Committee in March that, quote, boat strikes aren't the answer.
2: NPR's Carrie Kahn reporting. 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
8: It's 6:04. This is WNIN News. I'm Kenton McDonald. Construction will soon begin on a new splash pad where the Lloyd Pool used to be on Evansville's north side. As WNIN's Tim Jagalow tells us, it should be complete by late summer 2026.
9: The goal is a Labor Day completion with other amenities like a wildflower meadow to follow. This facility will have three zones, including a zone for toddlers. It will be ADA accessible and feature a new all-year restroom. The splash pad will be open longer than city pools from May to October, says City Parks Executive Director Danielle Crook.
10: A splash pad of this size, and particularly it's the amenities that are on it, these amenities do not require a lifeguard, so the level of water being dumped from even the highest feature is safe enough where a lifeguard is not needed. Our biggest issue with keeping the pools open longer than they are and not opening them earlier is staffing.
9: Which are usually students. According to the splash pad maker, this is expected to be the largest in the state. Crook says this location, Iglehart Park, is in need of such an attraction. For WNIN News, I'm Tim Jagelow.
8: Hackers this week infiltrated Canvas, the learning management system used by Indiana University and hundreds of other schools for grades and submitted assignments. Faculty and students trying to access Canvas were met by a message from the hacker group, Shiny Hunters, threatening to release user information. Affected universities did not pay a ransom by the end of Tuesday.
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8: It's Friday morning. It's 6:06, and this is Morning Edition on WNIN-FM. Later in this hour, the latest on the hantavirus. We learn about contact tracing, a term we've not heard in quite a few years. Also, you may know the songs of Linda Perry. She wrote a series of hits in the early 2000s, like Beautiful by Christina Aguilera. Now Perry is releasing her own album called Let It Die Here. A conversation with NPR's A. Martinez in 15 minutes on Morning Edition. We start this Friday morning at 47 degrees. We'll climb to a high of 75 this afternoon. There is a chance of overnight showers tonight, and sunshine returns tomorrow, 79 on Saturday, some afternoon rain on Mother's Day, 75, and beautiful next week.

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1: When I finished my album, we talked about recording a version of Beautiful to release in front of it, just to remind people that, you know, I'm an artist and, you know, here's a song I wrote. I recorded it like so quickly, like that recording was so fast. And then once I heard it, I'm like, oh, this goes on the album. It's the missing piece, because my mom was always bringing me down, always. And her words were harsh, you know, and I felt like this totally helps the story. It's full circle.
0: That is Linda Perry. She's a singer, songwriter, musician, and record producer. Her new album is called Let It Die Here. Linda, thank you.
1: Thank you. Really appreciate it. Ain't that the way?
0: This is NPR News.
2: Wine experts are called sommeliers, and in the world of coffee, they're called Q graders. And only recently have they begun to grade a key ingredient of chocolate, cacao.
3: A lot of the cacao producers live under poverty limits. And so there are a lot of economical challenges.
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7: 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President Trump says the U.S. ceasefire with Iran remains in place despite the latest attacks in the Middle East. Iran attacked three

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1: 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A new splash pad is coming to Evansville, and WNIN's Tim Jagalow will have details for us in local news next hour. Also, on Morning Edition, a council of disaster experts is recommending sweeping changes to FEMA, including giving more responsibility to states.
2: Federal assistance should only be reserved for truly significant events that exceed state, local, tribal, territorial capability.
1: The council also wants to shrink the National Flood Insurance Program. 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
2: 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He'll be back next week on Monday morning. We start Friday very nice, 49 degrees right now with sunny skies. We'll be awash in sunshine all day, 75 by this afternoon. A chance of rain overnight, then clearing tomorrow. We'll be near 80 for your Saturday. News is coming up next on Morning Edition.

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1: It's NPR News and Morning Edition on WNIN-FM, and it's 7:19 on a Friday morning. It's good to have you with me today. I'm Kenton McDonald, and this week for John, and he'll be back on Monday morning. Coming up in this hour of the show, Tennessee Republicans have quickly redrawn their state voting maps, breaking apart Memphis after a major Supreme Court ruling, this over the objections of Democratic lawmakers.
2: You are eviscerating the only black majority congressional district in our state.
1: The goal is for Tennessee to have only GOP representation in Congress. Conversation about that later in this hour of the show.

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1: He called out for his mother, and I would never want that to happen to you and for you to call out for me. So I will never drive down that street.
2: I remember when you told me you didn't want me to protest, but I kept saying, Mom, I'm going out there.
1: I remember sitting straight up because I didn't expect for you to say that to me.
2: It's in our blood. I didn't want to hide. I was so angry at watching what happened. I didn't care if I was shot by the rubber bullet, even though I was.
1: Excuse me, back up. Did you say you were shot?
2: I was shot by the rubber bullet.
1: I wish I would have known that.
2: You know, why didn't you want me to go out there?
1: So we come from the zip code 53206 in Milwaukee, right?
2: Yeah.
1: That zip code incarcerates more Black men than any other in the nation. So I was determined to get you out of that environment. I work part-time, and I would save part of my paycheck to apply for law schools in Minneapolis. And I feel guilty. I worked so hard for you to not see this, but I'll bring you right to the doorstep of where it was happening.
2: Don't feel guilty, Mom. You know, I think you did an amazing job. Now I can go out and make a difference. You know, I always call you if I need some help.
1: Good answer, but you're just telling me you're going to do it again.
2: Yes, if it's needed.
1: Hopefully we don't have to cross that bridge. But I notice now that you speak up for yourself. And what I love about that the most is that if I'm not here tomorrow, you'll be able to take care of yourself. I'm proud of you.
2: I love you, Mom.
1: I love you, son.
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5: Wine experts are called sommeliers, and in the world of coffee, they're called Q-graders. And only recently have they begun to grade a key ingredient of chocolate, cacao.
6: A lot of the cacao producers live under poverty limits. And so there are a lot of economical challenges.
5: How a cacao grading system helps farmers and consumers on the next All Things Considered from NPR News.
7: Cigarettes are reportedly making a comeback with health-conscious Gen Z.
8: 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I think it was The Cut that just ran an editorial titled, I mean, why shouldn't we all smoke cigarettes again?
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9: 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Live from NPR News in Washington, I'm Dave Mattingly. U.S. Central Command says American forces are preventing more 70 oil tankers from entering or leaving Iranian ports as part of the ongoing U.S. naval blockade. President Trump says the ceasefire with Iran remains in place despite yesterday's Iranian attacks on three Navy destroyers transiting the Strait of Hormuz. None was hit. The U.S. military says it's carried out more than 50 airstrikes on suspected drug boats in the Eastern Pacific and the Caribbean in recent months. Up to 190 people have been killed in those attacks. NPR's Kerry Khan reports on several undisclosed strikes.
10: Off the Pacific coast of Ecuador, the crew of fishing boats and their relatives are speaking out. Human rights lawyer Fernando Bastia says they described three attacks.

It's 7:59 at WNIN-FM, Evansville, Henderson, and Owensboro, and it's Morning Edition. On this Friday, we have 56 now. We'll get to a high of 75 by this afternoon. Chance of rain tonight, 57 for your low, and 79 tomorrow with sunshine. NPR News at 8:01. I'll have local news for you at 8:04.

0: Good morning. President Trump says the latest attacks against Iran are, quote, just a love tap, and that the ceasefire is still in place. We hear from the top Democrat in the House Armed Services Committee on Morning Edition from NPR News. Some passengers on the cruise ship at the center of the Hanta virus outbreak have gone home, including to the U.S. I'm Amy Martinez.
1: And I'm Leila Faldin. Public health officials are using contact tracing to track the disease and prevent a wider epidemic. Also, a songwriter behind hits for Gwen Stefani, Pink, and Christina Aguilera is returning to her own music. It's Friday, May 8th, Victory in Europe Day, VE Day, the formal end of World War II in Europe. Russia celebrates the defeat of Nazi Germany tomorrow and is scaling back this year's public military displays. The news is next.
2: Live from NPR News in Washington, I'm Corva Coleman. Spain says a cruise ship where deadly hantavirus cases have been identified is preparing to arrive in the Canary Islands. Three people have died and several others have been sickened. The cruise ship operator says dozens of passengers disembarked earlier. Many are being traced in several countries, including the U.S. Dr. Celine Gounder is an infectious disease specialist and editor-at-large for public health at KFF Health News. She says the Hanta virus does not spread like COVID.
3: I completely understand why people are feeling anxious in this moment. I think we all have this collective COVID PTSD. I know I do. This is very different. COVID, like, say, the flu or measles, those are viral respiratory infections that are spread much more easily through the air. Hanta virus, even when it spreads person to person, is not airborne in that way. It requires much, much closer prolonged contact.
2: She spoke to NPR. Israel and Lebanon will meet for another round of talks in Washington next week, but Israel has escalated its bombing campaign in Lebanon despite a ceasefire. NPR's Jane Arraf reports from Beirut.
4: The day after Israel launched its first attack on Beirut since the April 16th ceasefire, rescue crews Thursday were still trying to find bodies in the rubble. Israel's military says it killed a Hezbollah commander. The militant group has so far not commented. Most of Israel's attacks have been in southern Lebanon. UN peacekeepers say up to 600 Israeli strikes a day. Meanwhile, Hezbollah has launched dozens of attacks each day into Israel. Lebanese officials say Israeli strikes Thursday killed at least 12 people, including two children and a medic. The latest, they say, among almost 100 medical first responders killed by Israel since March. Jane Arraf, NPR News, Beirut.
2: The Labor Department says U.S. employers added more jobs than expected last month. NPR Scott Horsley reports the unemployment rate held steady at 4.3%.
5: U.S. employers added 115,000 jobs in April, more than forecasters predicted, but fewer than the month before. Job gains for February and March were revised down by a total of 16,000 jobs. Job gains in April were concentrated in healthcare, retail, restaurants, and transportation. The federal government continued to cut jobs. The unemployment rate remained low as the number of people working or looking for work shrank by 92,000. Average wages in April were up 3.6% from a year ago, which is a slightly larger annual gain than the previous month. Wages have generally been rising faster than prices, increasing workers' purchasing power, but the rapid run-up in gasoline prices is cutting into that advantage. Scott Horsley, NPR News, Washington.
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6: It's 8:04. This is WNIN News. I'm Kenton McDonald. Construction will soon begin on a new splash pad where the Lloyd Pool used to be on Evansville's north side. As WNIN's Tim Jagalow tells us, it should be complete by late summer 2026.
7: The goal is a Labor Day completion with other amenities like a wildflower meadow to follow. This facility will have three zones, including a zone for toddlers. It will be ADA accessible and feature a new all-year restroom. The splash pad will be open longer than city pools from May to October, says City Parks Executive Director Danielle Crook.
8: A splash pad of this size, and particularly it's the amenities that are on it, these amenities do not require a lifeguard, so the level of water being dumped from even the highest feature is safe enough where a lifeguard is not needed. Our biggest issue with keeping the pools open longer than they are and not opening them earlier is staffing.
7: which are usually students. According to the splash pad maker, this is expected to be the largest in the state. Crook says this location, Iglehart Park, is in need of such an attraction. For WNIN News, I'm Tim Jagalo.
6: A driver competing this weekend at the Indianapolis Motor Speedway will have a racing suit, helmet, and car adorned with Indiana University colors and logos. The IU Kelley School of Business, where Joey Brienza is a rising senior, sponsors him as a race car driver in the USF Pro 2000 Series. He will compete Saturday with his team Exclusive Autosport in the Tatoose Grand Prix of Indianapolis.
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6: On a Friday morning, 8:06 at WNIN-FM, and this is Morning Edition from NPR. I'm Kenton McDonald, and in 15 minutes, a conversation with a songwriter. You probably know a lot of the songs she wrote, including Beautiful by Christina Aguilera in the early 2000s. Linda Perry joins the show. Perry is now releasing her own album called Let It Die Here. That's coming up in 15 minutes.
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6: Traffic running pretty smooth this morning. No major incidents or accidents to tell you about. We have good weather as well. It's 56 degrees in Evansville. 75 by this afternoon, sunshine all day, a chance of light rain tonight, and 80 tomorrow with sunny skies.

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1: You've collaborated with and the songs that they have done. So Pink, Get the Party Started, Gwen Stefani, What You Waiting For. I mean, these are very different songs than What's Up. I mean, it just seems like If I were to tell someone that the person who wrote and performed that song produced and wrote those other songs, they'd be like, wait a second, these two things don't belong together.
2: Yeah, but that's me.
1: Yeah,
2: I love country. I love R&B. I love all styles of music. So it made kind of perfect sense to me to become this songwriter producer.
1: You also wrote and produced this Christina Aguilera song, 2002.

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1: 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This is Morning Edition on WNIN-FM. In 10 minutes, we head back to Iran as the country is experiencing the longest internet blackout ever recorded, with 99% of the population offline, but certain people with white internet have stayed connected this entire time. That and the president wants to paint the Eisenhower Executive Office Building white, but experts and preservationists are pushing back, warning it could permanently damage the historic granite. Those two stories in 10 minutes today on Morning Edition.

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5: Good morning, I'm Leila Fadel. A conductor was leading an orchestra in Finland last month. As they approached the finale, he swept his arms out and knocked into a violinist playing her 18th century instrument worth millions. His arm knocked the violin to the ground. The conductor called for the orchestra to stop playing. As she picked it up, improbably, the violin didn't have any cracks or scratches. She tuned it, and the show went on. It's Morning Edition.
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7: It's 8:45. Another Indiana region is looking to sports to drive economic development. Gary Dick has details inside Indiana Business Radio.
8: Fort Wayne and Allen County are doubling down on efforts to promote sports tourism as an economic development tool. Visit Fort Wayne has announced the launch of the Allen County Sports Commission. The formation of the commission, part of Visit Fort Wayne's 10-year tourism master plan, it will focus on attracting major events, fostering partnerships, and evaluating the potential for new multi-purpose venues. St. Louis-based Bunge North America has cut the ribbon on its new $550 million facility in Morristown. Bunge calls it the largest soy protein concentrate plant in North America and the first one built in the U.S. in more than 40 years. Brian Duville is Bunge's protein and emulsifier business head.
9: It's really about connecting farmers to consumers, and that's what we do as Bunge. We want to do it in a noticeably better way, and that's meaning better ingredients, more sustainable ingredients.
8: Purdue University and Bloomington-based Cook Medical are teaming up in an effort to advance innovative medical technologies and to bolster the biomedical engineering workforce pipeline. The university and the medical device manufacturer have signed a 5-year master-sponsored research and collaboration agreement that Purdue says creates a formal framework for multiple collaborative projects focused on image-guided procedures and advanced medical device manufacturing. From the state's number one source for Indiana business news, you're listening to Inside Indiana Business Radio. Boone County is considering implementing a 1-year moratorium on the development of data centers.
10: The Boone County Area Plan Commission discussed the idea at Wednesday's meeting, unanimously voting to forward a favorable recommendation for the moratorium to the Boone County Commissioners, who have final approval. There are 11 counties in Indiana that have passed moratoriums on data center development, mostly for 1 year. Nicole Schell, executive director for the Boone County Area Plan staff, said the easiest way for Boone County to tackle the issue was to propose a moratorium while county officials develop an amendment to the zoning ordinance regarding data centers, similar to the energy overlay zoning used for energy-related projects. Another option was to follow Marshall County, which banned data centers. A $10 billion data center campus from Facebook parent Meta Platforms is already being constructed in Lebanon within Boone County. Construction started on the campus in February at the LEAP Research and Innovation District. Because the site isn't in unincorporated Boone County, it would not be affected by the moratorium under consideration, Shell said. Boone County doesn't have any other pending petitions for data center development. Alex Brown, Inside Indiana Business Radio.
8: Indianapolis-based Wheaton Worldwide Moving has announced the launch of a new international division to capitalize on a growing trend of Americans moving overseas. Wheaton says its expansion into international services helps support customers navigating complex cross-border moves, while also providing a more integrated experience across its network of more than 300 agents. Terre Haute-based Hallador Energy says it has signed a 12-year agreement to sell about two-thirds of its electric capacity from the Merom Generating Station to an unnamed user beginning in 2028. The independent power producer says the deal is expected to generate approximately $1 billion in cumulative revenue through 2040. This is Gary Dick for Inside Indiana Business Radio.
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7: It's 8:50 on a Friday morning. Good to have you with me here at the end of the work week for most of us, some of us. Next hour, Morning Edition continues. A council of disaster experts is recommending sweeping changes to FEMA, including giving more responsibility to states.
12: Federal assistance should only be reserved for truly significant events that exceed state, local, tribal, territorial capability.
7: The council also wants to shrink the National Flood Insurance Program. More on that story. That'll be next hour in the 9 o'clock hour of Morning Edition. It's going to be a nice weekend. We'll hit 75 this afternoon, 79 tomorrow, a little bit of rain maybe Sunday afternoon, Sunday night on Mother's Day, and then clear skies again next week.
13: I'm Maria Hinojosa this week on Latino USA. Mexican singer Julieta Venegas on her upcoming album and memoir, Norteña. It's an ode to the place that created her sound and has stayed with her forever. That's this week on Latino USA.
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14: It's Morning Edition from NPR News. Amy Martinez.
5: And I'm Leila Fadel. Iran's internet blackout is now the longest and most severe ever recorded in any country. Iran's government plunged its population into digital darkness 70 days ago after the U.S. and Israel launched a war against it. But some people in Iran have stayed online this entire time. NPR's Arzu Rezvani reports.
15: Accessing the internet is not a right in Iran. It's a privilege. If you're a pro-government influencer, you can get online.
16: We are already free and we really don't need your help to liberate us.
15: If you're a producer of propaganda, access is no problem. And of course, if you're a government official, you can keep doing interviews with American media.
17: You're speaking to us via Zoom. The Iranian people don't have open internet access, but you do. Why?
18: Because I'm the voice of Iranians, and I have to defend their rights. So this is why I have access to internet.
15: For the last couple of months, 99% of Iranians have not been able to get online, according to NetBlocks, which tracks global internet outages. Schools, businesses, banks are only getting by on the state-run intranet system that's cut off from the World Wide Web. Iran's government argues it's hit the internet's kill switch to guard against cyber war. Many Iranians believe the blackout is actually about controlling the wartime narrative and suppressing any potential for uprisings. Whatever the motive, one thing is certain, says Amir Rashidi of the digital rights organization, the Mian Group. Government allegiance determines internet access.
19: If you are someone pushing Iranian propaganda, you can get a white SIM card. Basically, you can go on any website you want during the internet shutdown. If you are somebody who is running a business and not as trustworthy as those who are getting white SIM card, then you can apply for Internet Pro.
15: The Supreme Council of Cyberspace, a body accountable to the Supreme Leader, makes the ultimate decision on access.
19: They might say, you cannot open YouTube, but you can open Gmail. They might come back and says, your job doesn't need Gmail. Telegram is enough for you. So everything is blocked except Telegram.
15: In this tiered system, uncensored white internet and white SIM cards are free for government loyalists. Those who want Internet Pro must pay for their restricted access. And it's expensive. A gigabyte of data runs about $10.
19: If you spend maybe 3 hours, 4 hours on Instagram, probably you're going to spend all of it.
15: It's a scheme many Iranians buy into to get back online. And that's how the regime asserts its dominance over people, says Ahmad Ahmadian. He's executive director of Holistic Resilience, a U.S.-based group devoted to digital freedom.
20: You have to just, you know, comply with the Iranian government's rules. And this puts many people in a position of, quote-unquote, complicity with the regime. And this is exactly what the government wants.
15: Activists have been countering this internet chokehold by helping people in Iran get their hands on Starlink terminals. Even though they're illegal to use in Iran, and even though security forces are detaining people for using them, digital experts estimate there are some 50,000 units in the country. Ahmadian is exploring ways to optimize them.
20: We are focusing on multiplying the reach of any of those Starlinks by building some services so they can securely share any of this, you know, Starlink nodes, allowing up to, you know, 50 other people to connect to those nodes.
15: Expanding Starlink's reach like that would still leave 96% of Iranians offline. But Ahmadian says piercing even that small hole in government control is worth it, a signal to authorities that their grip on the internet can only last so long. Arzu Rezvani, NPR News.
21: Next, we turn to how President Trump is remaking the architecture and aesthetics of the nation's capital.
22: What I do best in life is build. I build buildings really well and really and under budget and ahead of schedule. That's what I do.
21: Trump is building a, quote, National Garden of American Heroes along the Potomac. Plans call for hundreds of statues of Americans, from George Washington to Kobe Bryant. He's closing the Kennedy Center, now the Trump Kennedy Center, for a two-year-long renovation. He proposed a massive arch to be built between the Lincoln Memorial and Arlington National Cemetery. He turned the heart of the White House Rose Garden into a patio covered in stone. He tore down the White House's east wing and commissioned a 90,000-square-foot ballroom to replace it.
5: Long list, but there's more. Trump is also resurfacing the reflecting pool on the National Mall. The gray stone at the bottom is being covered in a color Trump calls American flag blue. That's not the only gray Trump wants to cover up in Washington. He wants to coat a federal building right next to the White House in white paint. NPR's Netta Ulaby attended a meeting where officials heard public opposition to the painting plan.
23: Everyone was very nice to each other at this meeting of the National Capital Planning Commission. No decision sat on the table, just an airing of the proposal, painting over the violet-gray granite of the Grand Victorian structure now known as the Eisenhower Executive Office Building.
24: Our main goal is preserving the building. We all love the EEOB. I know myself, I work in the building, and I see how beautiful it is every day.
23: Ryan Erb works for the Trump administration. He was tasked with selling the proposal to an assortment of architects, professors, historic preservationists, and people who identify themselves as ordinary taxpaying citizens. All of them were deeply opposed.
25: We surveyed 25 of the nation's leading architects, conservators, and experts in masonry and paint regarding this exact proposal.
23: Greg Werkheiser is a lawyer. He spoke on behalf of groups now suing the Trump administration over its handling of the Kennedy Center and the proposal for the EEOB.
25: Painting is a terrible idea, and no one with influence has yet had the courage to tell the president no.
23: Nine experts explained that the president's proposed mineral silicate paint is not intended for use on granite. It would permanently damage the stone's surface, they said, trapping moisture there and in mortar joints. It would be irreversible and require constant, costly maintenance. The president has said the building looks dingy. Historic preservationists at the meeting suggested that problem could be solved instead through nice landscaping and good lighting. Netta Ulaby, NPR News.
5: 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How are authorities working to stop oil rustling? 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

0: This is Morning Edition from NPR News. Our theme music is inspired by BJ Lederman. I'm Leila Fadel.
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0: Live from NPR News in Washington, I'm Dave Mattingly. President Trump says the U.S. ceasefire with Iran is still in place despite yesterday's Iranian attacks targeting three Navy destroyers in the Strait of Hormuz. None was hit. U.S. Central Command says American forces disabled two more Iranian-flagged oil tankers today in the Gulf of Oman as they attempted to breach the U.S. naval blockade. Earlier this week, a U.S. fighter jet stopped an Iranian-flagged tanker trying to do the same. The World Health Organization says there are now 8 confirmed or suspected cases of the Hantavirus linked to a Dutch-flagged cruise ship in the Atlantic. Here's Ari Daniel.
1: Authorities are relying on a time-tested approach for limiting the transmission of the Hantavirus, contact tracing. It involves locating the close contacts of those at high risk of infection. Preethi Malani is an infectious disease physician at the University of Michigan.
2: By identifying people who are at risk of infection, you try to get ahead when people don't have symptoms yet, with the goal of preventing the infection from continuing to propagate.
1: Precautions can be taken with high-risk individuals, including quarantine, so they don't accidentally come into contact with even more people and spread the illness further. Public health officials believe this approach will help keep the Hantavirus outbreak contained. For NPR News, I'm Ari Daniel.
0: This is NPR News from Washington. Stocks on Wall Street are higher this morning after the Labor Department reported employers in the U.S. hired more people than expected in April. 115,000 jobs were added during the month despite higher prices linked to the war in Iran. After months of negotiations, Taiwan's opposition-controlled legislature has passed a special defense budget. As Ashish Valentine reports, the package is meant to counter the rising threats posed by China.
3: The final amount, $25 billion, was about two-thirds of the $40 billion that President Lai Ching-te initially requested. But it's still

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6: This is Fresh Air. I'm TV critic David Bean Cooley. Let's get back to Terry's interview with Jeffrey Seller, who played a key role as a producer of the musicals Rent, Hamilton, In the Heights, Avenue Q, and the revival of Sondheim's Sweeney Todd, which starred Josh Groban. His memoir, Theater Kid, is now out in paperback. When we left off, they were talking about working with Jonathan Larson, who wrote Rent.
7: How do you deliver criticism to someone like Jonathan Larson without destroying him?
8: Oh, Lord. Jonathan invited me to the first ever staged reading of Rent in the spring of 93. Stage reading means actors are reading and singing in front of music stands with the scripts in front of them. And there may be a band or a piano and a drum. And I go down. It was at New York Theater Workshop. It was a hot day in June, and I actually had met this guy who wanted to be a producer, and I knew came from a very wealthy family in Australia. So I thought, maybe if I bring this guy and he loves it, I can get him to invest. That guy leaves at intermission. And the reading starts with the song Rent, and it's like a wallop. It's great. But then immediately the show kind of disintegrates into all these different songs about life in the East Village, and it really has no spine. It doesn't have a plot that's coming through yet. And that reading kind of drones on for almost 3 hours. It's like 90 degrees in there. And then this other guy who's there that I was with says, well, Jonathan's very talented, but he should just try something else. He should just work on something else. And then Jonathan calls me and says, okay, let's go to dinner. I want to hear what you think. So the first thing about criticism is don't offer it till you're asked, right? You got to wait until they say, what did you think? And sitting at Diane's Hamburgers on the Upper West Side, when he said, what do you think? Then I really had to pause because I didn't want to hurt his feelings. And I was afraid that he might reject me. But you always start with praise. And I talked about how great that opening song, Rent, was. And I talked about how great the environment was. And he said, yeah, but what else? And that's when I said, I don't understand the story. I don't get the characters. Are you trying to write a play or are you trying to write a collage of life in the East Village? And he looked at me and he was like, no, I'm trying to write a play. And I said, well, then you have to bring forth the story. Because right now, I'm not getting it.
7: So during the final dress rehearsal of Rent, Jonathan Larson went home early complaining of an upset stomach, a stomach ache. And by the next morning, he was dead. And the day that he died, that was the day of the first preview that was scheduled of Rent. What we know now is he died of a tear in his aorta, probably caused by Marfan syndrome, which is a genetic disease that weakens the body's connective tissue. First of all, he didn't have health insurance. If he had health insurance, do you think it might have been diagnosed and he might still be alive?
8: He had visited two hospitals in the week before he ultimately died.

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1: 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Cognitive dissonance, anyone?
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6: 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I'm Elsa Chang.
7: And I'm Scott Detrow. In Colombia, the saga of the so-called cocaine hippos rolls on. For years, descendants of a drug lord's private zoo have been proliferating and roaming the wild. And now there is a new debate over whether they should be culled and or somehow saved by an Indian billionaire. Manuel Rueda reports.
8: Here in Doradal, a small town in the center of Colombia, the grunt of hippos has become part of the soundscape. Every afternoon, locals and tourists hang out at a lake on the edge of the town. They chat and drink beers as they watch the giant beasts floating in the lake. This is one of the main attractions in town, says Lina Morales, a local hotel worker. The hippos are the descendants of four animals brought illegally to Colombia in the 1980s by Pablo Escobar. The notorious drug lord owned a private zoo on a ranch near Doradal, where he also had elephants, giraffes, and zebras. But no one captured the hippos after the Colombian government seized Escobar's properties. And because of the lack of natural predators, their population exploded. Scientists estimate there are now 200 hippos roaming freely around Doradal, a town that's surrounded by lush forests and big rivers. And some say the time has come to cull them. Biologist Natalie Castelblanco says the hippos deposit large amounts of waste in lakes and riverbeds, and this can lead to drastic changes in the chemical composition of the water.
9: Including changes in the pH and also less oxygen, so then all the plants that need oxygen in the water are going to be collapsed because of this.
8: With fewer underwater plants, the local food chain suffers.
9: The hippos have a transversal impact on the ecosystem.
8: In mid-April, Colombia's government announced a plan to control the country's hippo population, including culling up to 80 animals this year. But many in Doradal are against those plans. Here, the hippos have become a tourist attraction, with statues of the animals displayed throughout the town. They're part of our community now, says business owner Dania Galindo. There's no other place outside of Africa with wild hippos. Some locals in Doradal now take visitors on hippo safaris. Others sell keyrings, t-shirts, and other souvenirs featuring the semi-aquatic mammals. The population should be controlled, Galindo says, but in a peaceful manner that respects their life and the appreciation we have for them. Colombia initially tried to curb the hippo population through sterilization, first with surgeries, then contraceptive injections. But biologist Natalie Castelblanco says the procedures are costly and risky, making large-scale sterilization difficult. She says culling is the most effective solution.
9: Now we do it with lionfish. You see the cases of the camels in Australia.
8: But now Colombia's hippos may have been thrown a lifeline. Indian billionaire Anant Ambani has offered to relocate 80 hippos to his wildlife reserve in Gujarat state.
10: It will be a major undertaking, for sure.
8: Sergio Estrada is a biology professor at Bogota's Rosario University. He's skeptical of the billionaire's proposal.
10: Depending on where they lure them and catch them, they would have to drive them in huge trucks and lorries to the Rio Negro airport near Medellin. And that is about 150 kilometers. So that in itself is no easy task.
8: Then the hippos would have to be put on planes to India on a long flight that requires a stopover.
10: And so imagine what would you need to do to keep these animals safe and relaxed during this trip.
8: There are also questions about how these wild animals would fare in Ambani's reserve, which is tiny compared to the area these hippos now live in.
10: I don't see these animals living and roam freely in this location in India.
8: Colombia's Environment Ministry says that if drastic measures are not taken to control the hippos, their population could double over the next 5 years. That might lure more hippo lovers to Doradal, but it also leaves Colombian officials with difficult choices about how to manage a growing and unpredictable population. For NPR News, I'm Manuel Rueda in Doradal, Colombia.

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3: All right, I'm going to be honest about something. I smoke sometimes. I know I shouldn't. It's a disgusting habit. It will kill me. But on occasion, when life gets stressful, and right now, life is a little stressful. I am not alone. If you've been paying attention, it feels like cigarettes are everywhere all of a sudden.
4: Sabrina Carpenter was posed with a cigarette for Interview Magazine. Chapel Roan did a sort of cig in the wig when she did her tiny desk performance.
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3: So today we will be asking, is smoking back? Coming up on Today Explained, from Vox.
6: Live from NPR News in Culver City, California, I'm Duane Brown. Virginia's highest court has struck down the redistricting referendum that voters narrowly approved last month. It marks another significant setback this week for Democrats in the midterm election. The move is part of a wave of GOP-led states that have redrawn voting maps to favor Republicans ahead of the November elections. In Tennessee, the state Senate approved a map last night, and the governor signed it. Mariana Bacallao of member station WPLN has more.
7: The biggest change is to the city of Memphis, a majority black district that up until last week had been protected under part of the Voting Rights Act. Now the city will be split into three different congressional districts, and it means all nine of the state's U.S. House seats are more likely to go to Republicans.
6: Meanwhile, Democrats hoped the Virginia referendum would mean four more House seats in Congress, but today the state Supreme Court there said lawmakers didn't follow proper procedure. The Defense Department has released more than 160 records related to UFO sightings. NPR's Bill Chappell tells us more files will be released in coming weeks.
8: The documents range from Cold War reports of mysterious flying discs to recent sightings of elliptical objects floating in the air. Those and other records of unidentified anomalous phenomena, or UAPs, the new term for UFOs, are now being shared with the public. In one file, a woman who says she's familiar with U.S. military aircraft and drones describes seeing a strange metallic ovaloid floating above a tree line in 2023. She also said that if other people with her hadn't seen the same thing, she wouldn't have spoken up. President Trump has promised unprecedented transparency for such records. He posted on social media that the release will allow the public to decide, quote, what the hell is going on.
6: Bill Chappell reporting. You're listening to NPR News. In central China, authorities confirmed that 37 people died from a massive explosion at a fireworks factory this week. NPR's Emily Fang says it's the deadliest explosion in China since 2019.
1: The city of Luoyang in Hunan province makes most of China's fireworks, and nearly three-fourths of fireworks that

0: China exports globally, including to the U.S. Liuyang is thus informally dubbed China's fireworks capital. A deadly blast at another fireworks factory just last summer in Hunan killed 9 people and prompted a safety investigation. This explosion earlier this Monday led authorities to halt all fireworks production, despite this normally being one of the busiest fireworks production times in the lead-up to the July 4th holiday in the U.S. An investigation is underway, authorities said, and 8 people have been summoned in for questioning. Emily Fang, NPR News.
1: 3 western states that rely on water from the Colorado River have agreed to a temporary plan to stabilize the water supply this after the driest winter on record. California, Nevada, and Arizona are proposing to save enough water to serve more than 25 million people a year, on top of cuts already announced by the states and Mexico. The Colorado River supports 40 million people across 7 states, and farmers also rely on it for irrigation. The plan needs approval from both federal and state lawmakers. 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
10: So I am Marnie Rose McFall, and I am a U.S. news reporter for Newsweek.
11: What do you cover?
10: I cover between sort of culture, specifically the online zeitgeist, internet trends, social media, and U.S. politics and current affairs.
11: Okay, so if you're covering zeitgeisty stuff, you must be fairly young. How old are you?
10: I'm 26.
11: 26, so that is firmly Gen Z, right?
10: Yeah. Yeah, I'm 2 years. The cutoff is 97, so I'm 99.
11: In your role as Newsweek's Gen Z zeitgeist correspondent, you wrote a piece about how smoking is cool again among members of your generation. Really? What? Make the case. Tell us what's going on.
10: Gen Z's fascination with smoking is really anchored in the way that Gen Z do things, which is it's much more about how it looks than actually practicing it. I think one of my favorite pieces of data in how Gen Z is having this, like, pushing this smoking revival is a piece of research from the fashion data account Style Analytics, where they've reported that in 2024-2025, searches for the term smoking pose were up by 70% on Pinterest. We are seeing this huge revival in online spaces where smoking is suddenly everywhere again. And if you look at even if you compare this to, like, the 2010s, like, sort of your big pop stars today, like Sabrina Carpenter, Chapel Roan, they're posing with cigarettes, which we couldn't really picture like Taylor Swift ever doing. I think part of the smoking revival, I would really attribute it to Charlie XCX and the Brat era. So that's kind of harking back to 2024, which is a little while ago now. But I think that's really where this fascination began. And Charlie XCX, unlike Sabrina Carpenter, is a celebrity who's seen smoking. There's a very iconic image of her at her wedding to the 1975's George Daniel, where she's sitting in front of two electronic bikes in East London smoking a cigarette.
12: Matty was actually asking me this, like, when we came back from Ibiza. He was like, are you actually partying, like, as much as it looks like you are? Or is it all a bit of a, like... And I was like, no, like, we are.
10: Yeah. And beyond... in sort of music, we're also seeing this pop up a lot in television and subsequently on TikTok edits, which is mostly where Gen Z will be consuming TV anyway. But smoking's really prominent in all of the biggest TV shows right now, whether that's Love Story.
13: And to be honest, I don't think marriage is necessary. But I'm down to do it.
10: Heated Rivalry.
14: Oh, I'm not sure you're supposed to smoke here.
10: Or even a television show like The Pit.
15: You need something, or you just here to ruin one of the few things that still brings me a little joy in life?

0: there was tobacco-related imagery.
1: Are people in your social circles actually smoking more?
0: Yeah, people in my social circles definitely smoke more. I've even noticed a shift in that from kind of university to young adult life, and maybe that's a testament to the stress of it. I think there's something about the COVID lockdown era that maybe pushed people towards smoking, but both in terms of a emotional response and that it's something to do in a situation that was intensely very stressful, but also because smoking really pushed people outside in their socializing. Everyone had to do that sort of social distanced socializing in the park, which I think really brought cigarettes back into the fold in a way in terms of like a social setting. And then you sort of also, COVID's really associated with that boom in wellness in a lot of ways. Everyone was in their bedrooms with their yoga mats doing their sort of ab workouts or their yoga or their Pilates. And I think there is a real rise in smoking in terms of a response to the sort of matcha and Pilates of it all. A phrase I see coming up on, am I allowed to swear? Probably not. So a phrase I see constantly on my TikTok and on my Instagram at the moment is, no, I don't want to go and get a matcha. And that phrase always comes alongside someone smoking a cigarette.
2: I'm not the friend to go get a matcha with. I want a dirty martini, extra dirty. I want a side of hookah, and I want some calamari rings.
3: This just tastes like unhappiness. This tastes like I'm very unhappy right now.
4: Why does beer taste so good after freshly whisked matcha? And yeah, I want to go all healthy and before saying it and opening a cold one.
0: I'm also seeing a lot of like healthy dinners with a text overlay of this, but also smoking. So I'm having my cucumber and my sardines, but I'm also having a Marlboro Light. So I think there is that kind of maybe nihilistic sense with the kind of response to wellness of being like, okay, well, we've been doing this wellness thing. We were engaging in this wellness thing around the times of COVID. We've all been prioritizing our healths, and things don't necessarily feel that great at the moment in terms of the world. So it feels like kind of a natural response of like, I think it was The Cut that just ran an editorial titled, I mean, why shouldn't we all smoke cigarettes again?
5: With each passing day of this absolutely deranged year, my desire to contemplate how to make sense of it all while puffing on a cigarette grows.
0: But it's interesting in terms of government intervention, because governments are doing really everything they can to stop smoking. The UK has just made it so anyone born after 2008 will never be able to buy cigarettes in a shop.
6: The British Parliament passed a bill proposing the toughest anti-smoking measures in the world.
7: It is a landmark bill, my lords. It will create a smoke-free generation.
8: Some younger Britons say the government is overstepping.
9: It's my body. If I want to smoke, I can smoke.
0: So we have this sort of government intervention in terms of whether it's taxes or whether it's being like, no, you at this age, you're never going to be able to smoke, is really clamping down on it. And presumably with that kind of legislation, other countries are likely to eventually follow suit.
1: I wonder about the social aspects of smoking. Like you mentioned that during COVID, people picked it up again. I certainly experienced that. One of the things was that I remember, you're standing around outside. You have to be outside if you want to talk to people. You're on edge. You're looking for something to do with your hands. And it just feels very natural. And then, and we all know this viscerally, then it becomes a habit. Then it becomes, oh, those are my friends that go outside and smoke during, you know, lunch break or after the show. What have you learned in your reporting about smoking as like a social activity?
0: Something that's very well known about Gen Z now is that they're quite isolated as a generation. It's very like on the phone, Gen Z's like aren't going out, and they're really struggling to meet people and make friends. And that comes into play with dating as well. And there's this real moment of fatigue with Gen Z is in dating apps being like, well, we don't want to do this. We want to do something else. And I think smoking really comes into play in terms of meeting people naturally there, because it is a very natural conversation starter.
10: But smoking a cigarette is kind of hits. It helps you get outside. It helps you make friends, because you're going to be like, hey, do you have an extra cig? And most of the time people say yes.
11: Look at Gen Z, boy. Sitting on the floor in the smoking era. Never.
0: It's something that I've seen playing out online in terms of even people that don't smoke might carry a lighter with them. So if someone needs a lighter at the bar, they can spark up a conversation. And just that smokers, they talk to each other, which a lot of people now don't do. They're not inclined to do that. But like, you're much more likely to in a pub garden or outside the bar on the street, as everyone loves to do in London, sort of sitting on the curb with a drink in their hand and a cigarette in the other. You talk to people, which you probably don't do if you're inside of a bar in the same way, and you definitely don't do if you're in a reformer Pilates studio.
1: But it would be funny if you tried. Okay, so to this point, we have been strictly vibes-based in this conversation. Mm-hmm. What does the data actually say about whether people are smoking more?
0: So the data doesn't show that they're smoking more.
1: Okay.
0: Which is interesting and kind of feeds into this theory of it really being a pop culture thing rather than an actual thing. The most recent data I've been able to find is from the Centers for Disease Control and Prevention. And that is that in 2024, nearly 1 in 20 adults in the United States aged between 18 and 24 had used cigarettes in 2022. But that figure was almost 3 times higher for those aged 25 to 44. So that's showing that young people aren't smoking in the same way that the older generations are. And the general data is showing that there is a sort of decline in smoking, and that this government intervention and the long-standing research and the push from the governments to show that smoking isn't healthy has worked. But there is that dissonance with the pop cultural fascination.
1: This is very interesting. It makes me wonder, the people that you spoke to about smoking, do they acknowledge the health risks? Do they say, like, we know this is bad?
0: I don't think there's an idea that smoking is not bad for you among any circles. That's definitely not something that I have seen or have found in my reporting. I think there's a real universal acknowledgement that it's terrible for you. I think the more interesting point of conversation there is probably, well, everything is terrible for you, so why not this?
1: Do you smoke?
0: I do smoke.
1: Do you smoke all the time?
0: I know, I would say I'm a sporadic smoker. I'm a sort of occasional social smoker.
1: I'm a one-a-day smoker at the moment, but I've already had 2 today, so...
0: Well, it's on theme.
1: Marnie Rose McFall across the zeitgeist for Newsweek. Don't smoke, folks. Coming up, cigarettes are bad, but nicotine, believe it or not, absent the cigarettes, is having a moment.

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8: I'm Sarah Todd, and I'm a reporter at STAT. I cover topics like food and tobacco and other ways that private businesses shape our health.
7: All right. So in the first half of the show, we talked about how Gen Z likes smoking, or at least Gen Z likes posing with cigarettes. You have been reporting on how nicotine is in fashion with right-wing wellness influencers. What's going on?
8: Yeah, and it's not just right-wing, although it certainly includes right-wing wellness influencers, but health and wellness influencers broadly are getting interested in nicotine as a way to boost energy or focus or help them with work or their workouts.
9: Nicotine is actually like pretty close to a true nootropic, which means it elevates your ability to think clearly and stay focused and all that stuff.
10: If you have long COVID, you should be using nicotine to beat it. If you get acute COVID, nothing is better than nicotine.
11: You think nicotine helps your erection?
10: Yeah.
11: Oh.
8: So that's a really interesting development that we are seeing.
7: Okay, so here I knee-jerk want to say that can't possibly be healthy. It can't possibly be healthy, but you're going to tell me I'm getting something wrong.
8: To be clear, nicotine is highly addictive. However, it is not what causes cancer. In cigarettes, what causes cancer is the fact that it's combustible, you're lighting it up, you're inhaling it into your lungs, and you're in the process ingesting 70 different carcinogens. So what the wellness influencers are using are things like nicotine pouches and patches. These may have their own health risks, but they're not the same as cigarettes. So a couple of the really prominent people in there are people like podcaster Joe Rogan.
12: I think there's real benefit to nicotine because that's been proven for a long time.
8: The Stanford neuroscientist and podcaster Andrew Huberman.
13: Nicotine increases motivation. It decreases negative feelings of mood. It increases positive feelings of mood.
8: And then the biohacker Dave Asprey, who is the guy behind Bulletproof Coffee.
14: What if there was a molecule that could turn your mind back on without frying your nervous system? That's what nicotine offers. But Big Pharma won't tell you this because nicotine as a molecule is a direct threat to pharmaceutical profits.
7: And what are they using it for exactly?
8: So it varies a bit depending on who we're talking about, but a lot of them like to dabble with it as a way they say that it really helps give them a boost when it comes to their focus and their energy levels. And that makes sense because nicotine does flood your brain with dopamine when you take a hit of it. So that's what they're feeling.
14: Limit your use, use it strategically and for longevity and for cognitive function and even to mimic exercise. It's a misunderstood molecule with a massive upside for biohacking and longevity.
7: So they're saying it helps them focus, which means this is about, maybe no surprise, but this is about productivity, not like the the sublime pleasure of taking a puff on a cigarette.
8: Right. Yeah. And that's a kind of interesting distinction. You know, the way that cigarettes were historically marketed, a lot of it was about relaxation, leisure.
5: Time out for many men of medicine usually means just long enough to enjoy a cigarette.
15: Reward yourself with the pleasure of smooth smoking. Smoke longer and finer and milder pell-mell.
8: The way that these newer nicotine pouches are being marketed among the health and wellness set is that it's much more about getting through your exercise, getting through your work day, that kind of thing.
7: Huh. So nicotine helps you focus to get through your gym set.
8: Well, that's what they say. Now, the research on this is more complicated, and I can go into that if now is a good time to talk about that.
7: Yeah, let's talk about what the research actually says. What does the research say?
8: So for my story, I talked to a guy named Paul Newhouse, who's a researcher at Vanderbilt University. And he's somebody who a lot of the people who are really into nicotine as a sort of wellness tool or performance tool like to cite his research. But he says, basically, nicotine can be helpful for you cognitively if you're suffering from some sort of problem to begin with. So, for example, it's possible that if you're dealing with dementia, nicotine patches in particular could help you focus.
7: Huh.
8: But he says
16: it's very hard for nicotine to improve your focus or attention if you're functioning at peak performance. You won't improve. In fact, you'll get worse. It all depends on where you are at the present time.
7: Okay, so as with a lot of things, it might seem good, but then the research digs a little bit deeper and it's not all that good. Is it dangerous, though?
8: So this is a really good question. We know, as we mentioned earlier, that nicotine is highly addictive, and there's a concern about young people and non-smokers in particular starting to use nicotine if they don't already, and how that could lead them down a path toward potentially more dangerous habits, such as cigarettes as well. Then the research on nicotine itself, we know that it can increase your blood pressure and therefore your risk of potentially heart disease. We know that with young people, it can have an impact on the way that your brain develops. However, there isn't a ton of long-term research into oral nicotine pouches, and that's something that the American Heart Association, among other organizations, has called for more research to be done so that we can get a good sense of exactly what the risks are.
7: Yeah, so that makes me wonder, like, there are other things you can do to focus and get you through a gym set. Caffeine is an obvious one, right? Why did nicotine become the go-to? Like, what spurred all this interest in something that, again, because of the association with cigarettes, we've often thought of as like a bad thing?
8: I think part of it probably is on the part of the companies. They spotted a marketing opportunity. One person I profiled as part of this story is Jason Wynn. He's a co-founder of a brand called Athletic Nicotine.
17: What's Athletic Nicotine? So yeah, we're a low-dose, slow-release, tobacco-free nicotine, really engineered for a performance tool.
8: And he's a former college quarterback and Ironman competitor. And it's low-dose nicotine pouches, meaning they come in, I think, 1 milligram and 3 milligram versus Zyn, you'll typically see maybe like 6 milligrams and up. So the idea is you get like just a tiny hit of nicotine. It's enough to help you really get through your weightlifting or help you through your bike ride.
17: We need to create a brand that aligns with that lifestyle and not to be ashamed of using it. You sit down with a cup of coffee and you could throw the can out on the table. It's like, no, you don't have to be ashamed of that, right?
8: Part of it is people are always trying to think about, like, what's a new, different, trendy way that we can market our products. The tobacco industry, of course, has a long history of figuring out different niches that they can market to. So I think that's part of it.
7: These are the early stages of a marketing effort. Are you seeing that lots of people are starting to take nicotine in, like, pouch form or patch form?
8: I would say yes with an asterisk, which is that, you know, this is still pretty early, so we're not necessarily capturing all of the data. For example, so the most recent youth tobacco use survey showed that it was about 500,000 of middle and high school students using nicotine patches. That is not a small number, but it's also 2% of high school students. And then anecdotally, for example, I talked to one Stanford professor who said, well, based on what I see walking around campus, I think they're much more popular than that. So I think we're still trying to get an accurate grasp on the data.
7: The Trump administration, of course, has aligned itself with RFK, which means aligning itself with the MAHA movement, which makes me question whether the messaging on nicotine has changed at all during the second Trump administration with Robert Kennedy in the position that he's in.
8: Well, RFK himself has been spotted using what appear to be nicotine pouches. It's been reported alternatively that he's using Alps, which are Tucker Carlson's brand.
18: American lip pillow.
8: Some people have said it's Zyn. Maybe he uses both. That's a little unclear. But he does seem to be a fan of nicotine. He's also made some statements about how nicotine pouches are presumably safer than cigarettes.
19: Nicotine pouches are probably the safest way to consume nicotine.
8: I think that what gets public health experts hackles up is that they worry that it's sort of a slippery slope toward actively endorsing these types of products. With that in mind, that nicotine really exists along a harm spectrum, with cigarettes as being clearly the most hazardous, nicotine patches and nicotine gum that are used for helping people quit cigarettes. There's a lot of good evidence suggesting that these are really helpful and low risk. Oral nicotine pouches, the data so far suggests that it sits somewhere in the middle. That said, it's sort of a question, I think, of why would you introduce a new health risk if you don't have to, right? As you mentioned, there are a lot of other ways that people can boost their energy, boost their productivity. It's understandable that people are looking for ways to do that in our sort of modern obsession with productivity. But I think that it always befits audiences to kind of think about who's trying to make me think that nicotine is good for me and what might their underlying motivations be.
7: That was Stats' Sarah Todd. Miles Bryan produced today's show. Amin El-Sadi edited and helped procure Zyn. David Tatasciore and Bridger Dunnigan engineered. And Gabriel Donatov is our fact checker. The rest of the team includes Hadi Mowakdi, Peter Balanon Rosen, Dream Daddy Patrick Boyd, Danielle Hewitt, Kelly Wessinger, Ariana Espudu, Dustin DeSoto, and Lightweight Sean Ramos firm. Our supervising team is Avishai Artsy and Jolie Myers. Our EP is Miranda Kennedy. 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

0: From WHYY in Philadelphia, this is Fresh Air. I'm David Bianculli.
1: I am not throwing away my shot. I am not throwing away my shot.
0: That's one of the songs that convinced Jeffrey Seller to produce Hamilton.
2: Because you know what the most important decision I ever make is as a producer? What play to produce.
0: He made some great decisions. He also produced Rent, In the Heights, Avenue Q, and the revival of Sondheim's Sweeney Todd starring Josh Groban. Seller helped the creator of Rent, Jonathan Larson, develop that show. On the day scheduled to be Rent's first preview, Seller was euphoric until he got to the office.
2: My own general manager said, Jeffrey, I have something terrible to tell you. Jonathan Larson died last night.
0: Also, Justin Chang reviews the new film, Silent Friend. First, the news.
3: Live from NPR News in Washington, I'm Ryland Barton. The U.S. military says it fired on and disabled two Iranian oil tankers after exchanging fire with Iranian forces in the Strait of Hormuz. The United Arab Emirates reported another missile strike and drone attack today. The violence further undermines a month-old ceasefire that U.S. officials insist remains in effect. Iran says U.S. strikes violate the truce. The Trump administration is awaiting Tehran's response in the latest U.S. proposal aimed at ending the war. President Trump has been dismantling a key federal office responsible for investigating and prosecuting corruption allegations. Much of the impact will be felt far from Washington, D.C., as NPR's Ryan Lucas explains.
4: Smaller states and more rural places, that's where the public integrity section would step in with resources and expertise and do these cases to hold corrupt state and local officials to account. An example of that is the prosecution of a former police officer in a small town in Pennsylvania who was convicted of bribery and other offenses, including using his position to obtain sex from two women in exchange for favors in prosecutions. And people tell me that without the public integrity section doing these sorts of cases, it's likely that those sorts of abuses of power are going to continue unchecked.
3: NPR's Ryan Lucas reporting. Alabama's Republican Attorney General has asked the U.S. Supreme Court to lift a federal court order requiring the state to use a race-based congressional map for the state's upcoming congressional primaries. It comes after Alabama's Republican governor tentatively approved new congressional maps to favor Republicans today, part of a broader redistricting push after the Supreme Court removed race as a consideration for drawing district lines. NPR's Debbie Elliott reports.
5: Democrats fought the legislation pushed through by the Republican supermajority in the Alabama